0: 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Leonard Slatkin led the L.A. Film Orchestra.
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0: From APM, American Public Media, this is Performance Today, taking you to concerts around the world. I'm Valerie Kaler. The Berlin Wall came down toward the end of 1989. So as the 90s began, the Cold War was coming to an end. Democracy movements were gaining traction across Eastern Europe. Composer Michael Abels wrote a piece of music he called Global Warming, inspired at least in part by the feeling of a thaw, of a new warmth and openness in international relations. And at the same time, he was concerned about climate change. The beginning of the piece includes a vision of temperatures rising around the globe, a vast desert, the buzzing of cicadas. So this is a musical picture of global climate change and of better global communication and understanding. Two different meanings of the words global warming. That's the name of this piece. Michael Abels wrote it in the early 1990s. Here it is from a concert in Williamsburg, Virginia. Michael Butterman conducting the Williamsburg Symphony Orchestra.

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0: We're about to hear a fascinating piece by Navajo composer Juantio Bicente, a piece called The Glittering World. Bicente was inspired by a Navajo creation story called The Emergence. Semi-divine beings emerged in a misty void, and they ascended through a series of mono-colored underworlds, getting more and more complex at each level. They migrated through the black world, the blue world, the yellow world, and arrived finally in the world of many colors, or the glittering world. There they created the ceremonies and beliefs still practiced by Navajo people to this day. The ensemble A Far Cry is in concert in Rockport, Massachusetts. Alex Fortes playing solo violin in The Glittering World by Juantio Bicente.

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1: Johannes Brahms, like every German composer of his generation, lived under the long shadow of Beethoven. I mean, imagine how creatively paralyzing it could be to think of presenting your first go at a symphony or string quartet to a public who'd already seen what Beethoven had done. So Brahms, creative, clever, but not super confident, Johannes Brahms, came up with a workaround. He'd stretch his compositional wings in the genres Beethoven hadn't perfected. Beethoven wrote a bunch of string quartets, but never a string sextet. That's the ticket, thought Brahms. From APM, American Public Media, this is Performance Today. I'm Valerie Kaler. Brahms' warm and woodsy sextet number one on the way this hour.
2: This is the Composer's Datebook for June 5th. I'm John Burge. On today's date in 1998 at King's Chapel in Boston, a new work by the American composer Daniel Pinkham received its first performance. Scored for baritone and organ, entitled Three Latin Motets, it was intended as a birthday offering to Pinkham's fellow composer and colleague Ned Roram, with a dedication that read, "For Ned Roram and a half century of friendship." But the premiere occurred on the 75th anniversary of Pinkham's birth as a surprise at a concert in his honor. Organist James David Christie and baritone Sanford Sylvan had sneakily persuaded Pinkham to write the motets for Roram, who was born in 1923, the same year as Pinkham, but intended all along to premiere the music as a surprise in Pinkham's honor. Daniel Pinkham was noted for his church music and once quipped, "I just like to hear my pieces more than once, and when you write music for the church, you have a better chance at that. I tell people I'm available for weddings, funerals, and bar mitzvahs."

Pinkham died in 2006, and Christian Silvan performed his three Latin motets once again in January of 2007 at Pinkham's memorial service. Composer's Datebook is produced by APM, American Public Media, in conjunction with the American Composers Forum, reminding you that all music was once new.

That Brahms sextet features violins, violas, and cellos, a pair of each. James Ennis will be playing one of those two violins. He's playing one of three violins here in a triple violin concerto by Bach.

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0: The String Sextet No. 1 in B-flat by Johannes Brahms, in a concert presented by the La Jolla Music Society at the Conrad Prebys Performing Arts Center. James Ennis and Jack Liebeck played violins, Yura Lee and Jonathan Vinokur were the violists, and Paul Watkins and Kirill Zlotnikov brought the warm low end with their cellos. Johannes Brahms is revered today, often seen as one of the great composers of all time. But writing music never really came easily for Brahms. As a young man, he tried several times to write for string quartet. For him, his early drafts made better wallpaper than music. I mean, literally, he covered the walls and ceilings of his room in Hamburg with discarded attempts. He wrote to a friend, quote, "I have only to lie on my back to admire my sonatas and quartets." At age 27, though, a world of possibility opened for Brahms when he added a viola and a cello to the string quartet. His string sextet No. 1 was his first big success in chamber music, and it is beloved to this day. Our staff here at PT is senior producer Catherine Slusher, producers Megan Oglesby and Kathleen Bradbury, associate producer John Goman, music logger David Kemp, and our classical digital producer is Inez Guanches. 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As companies navigate global supply chain challenges, GEP works to help business optimize value and reduce risk through procurement and supply chain strategy consulting services and its AI-native platform, GEP Quantum Intelligence. We're also supported by Revenue, providing working capital for businesses whose cash flow is holding them back. Approvals based on revenue, not credit, and funds available in a day at getrevenued.com. 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I'm Valerie Kaler. 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
2: Hello, I'm Anna Burr, and welcome to Night Music here on WCLV, the program designed to help you melt away the day with exquisite classical music. This evening, we'll hear Antonin Dvorak's String Quintet No. 3, subtitled The American, and we'll begin with music by Bohuslav Martinu. This is Martinu's Symphony No. 2 from 1943. It's a work that was commissioned by the Czech community in Cleveland. It premiered the 28th of October 1943 by the Cleveland Orchestra, led by Eric Leinsdorf. Jakub Harusa leads the Bamberg Symphony in Bohuslav Martinu's Symphony No. 2.

0: Jakub Paruza led the Bamberg Symphony in Bohuslav Martinu's Symphony No. 2, a work that was commissioned by the Czech community in Cleveland and premiered by the Cleveland Orchestra in 1943. Coming up, we'll have another work that has ties to the United States, this time by Antonin Dvorak.
1: 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Rabbit Run Theater in Madison is presenting the following productions. Mark Holman's Urinetown, the musical, winner of 3 Tony Awards, it runs through June 13th. Stepping Out, a comedy by Richard Harris about a group of amateur dancers, it runs June 19th through July 3rd. Tickets to the Borderlight Theater Festival are now on sale. It runs July 8th through the 11th. 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
0: Now we'll hear Antonin Dvorak's American String Quintet No. 3 in E-flat major. Violist Paul Neubauer joins the Emerson String Quartet.

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0: Violist Paul Neubauer joined the Emerson String Quartet for Antonin Dvorak's American String Quintet No. 3 in E-flat major. I'm Anna Burr. Thank you so much for joining me here for Night Music on WCLV. I hope you'll stay tuned for more wonderful music to come.
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1: Invite you along with me, Peter Van de Graaff, with a couple of recordings with pianist Joel Fan. He'll be playing in just a moment or two the Polonaise Brillante by Carl Maria von Weber, but orchestrated by Franz Liszt. And first we have this by the African-American composer Margaret Bonds. She didn't write the melody, but she arranged it. And this is based on a spiritual. It's called Troubled Water. And again, pianist Joel Fan.

pianist Joel Fan and Margaret Bond's composition called Troubled Water after a spiritual. Franz Liszt did a lot of arranging of other composers' music, and here's a good example of that. We do have music of Liszt himself in just a little bit, but first his transcription for piano and orchestra of what was originally just a piano piece, the Polonaise Brillante. It's also sometimes called the Polacca by Carl Maria von Weber. Joel Fan piano, Northwest Sinfonietta, Christoph Chaniard conductor.

the Polacca Brillant, which Carl Maria von Weber composed for solo piano, and then Liszt arranged it for piano and orchestra. Joel Fan soloed there with the Northwest Sinfonietta, conducted by Christoph Chagnar. This is by Liszt. It's the first of his Hungarian rhapsodies in its orchestral guise, a rhapsody in F minor. Vienna State Opera Orchestra, conducted by Anatoly Fistulari.

0: Anatoly Fistulari conducting the Vienna State Opera Orchestra in the first of the Hungarian Rhapsodies by Liszt.
1: 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Tickets to the Borderlight Theater Festival are now on sale, it runs July 8th through the 11th. 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
0: We turn now to a performance of some chamber music by Mozart. This is the first of his piano quartets, so for piano, violin, viola, and cello. The performers are Robert Mann, violin, Raphael Hillier, viola, Klaus Adam, cello, and the pianist is Leonard Bernstein.

Wolfgang Amadeus Mozart among the first to compose for that combination of instruments, piano, violin, viola, and cello. And that was the piano quartet number one of his two. Leonard Bernstein was the pianist, joining some friends from his New York Philharmonic. We go to some early music of Mozart now, from his early opera and very little known opera, Ascanio in Alba. And this is a little chorus from that opera, with Concerto Armonico, conducted by Jacques Grimbert.

0: No one ever has the opportunity really anymore to see that opera by Mozart. It's a very early one. His Kirchel 111, and it's called Ascanio in Alba. Little chorus, Di te più amabile, as performed by Concerto Armonico under the direction of Jacques Grimbert, and that is from a complete recording of the opera on the Naxos label.
1: 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I'm Frank Dominguez. 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
0: Good to be with you. Peter Van de Graaff here with some French overtures. Later on, we're going to listen to a complete ballet by Darius Milhaud called Les Songes, The Dreams. Let's begin with this overture to an operetta by Robert Planquet. It's called Les Cloches de Corneville, which is translated on this particular disc as The Chimes of Normandy. And from a complete recording, we listen to the Opéra Comique National Theatre Orchestra led by Jean Dussart.

0: That is an overture to a masquerade by Jean-Baptiste Lully. It was transcribed for the harpsichord by his contemporary Jean-Marie d'Anglebert, and it was played by David Schrader.
1: This is the Composer's Datebook for June 6th. I'm John Burge. On today's date, in 1727, the opera season in London ended early when rival Italian prima donnas Francesca Cuzzoni and Faustina Bordoni came to blows on stage during a performance of an opera by Bononcini. Londoners were shocked, but not surprised. Trouble had been brewing between the two, egged on by partisan behavior from their rabid English fans, who, depending on their preference, greeted them with either extravagant applause and bravos, or catcalls, hissing, and, as one contemporary put it, other great indecencies. It was all terrific box office, as Handel must have realized, and so worked their rivalry into his opera, Alessandro, in which the hero finds it hard to decide between the attractions of the dueling divas. Handel prudently gave exactly the same number of solos to each

0: Even so, years earlier, Handel had threatened to toss Francesca Cuzzoni out the window when, during a rehearsal, she refused point-blank to sing one of his arias. "Madam," Handel is quoted as roaring as he dragged her towards the window, "I know you are a veritable devil, but I would have you know that I am Beelzebub, the king of all the devils." Composer's Datebook is produced by APM, American Public Media, in conjunction with the American Composers Forum, reminding you that all music was once new.
1: It is my pleasure now to present to you a complete ballet by Darius Milhaud. As far as I can tell, this has only been recorded once, and I've become very, very fond of this piece and this recording. I invite you to stay tuned for it. It's called Les Songes, The Dreams, and it was created by Darius Milhaud for the artist Tumanova in 1933, and it was first performed by Maurice Abravanel conducting. I point that out because he also conducts in this recording. And it remains a very little-known composition, but I believe very worth hearing, and I hope that you do as well. We're going to listen to the Utah Chamber Orchestra, which is a chamber ensemble drawn from the Utah Symphony. As we have a complete performance now, Maurice Abravanel conducting, the work of which he gave the world premiere in 1933. This is Les Songes, The Dreams, by Darius Milhaud.

0: Stephen Coombs and Arthur Pizarro performed that polka, which comes from Les Songes, The Dreams, that ballet we heard by Darius Milhaud.
1: Tonight on Symphony at 7, we'll hear Gerald Finzi's Eclogue for piano and strings. And there's also the Symphony No. 2 in D by Johannes Brahms. I'm Sam Petrie, and I hope you'll join me tonight for Symphony at 7 here on WCLV IdeaStream Public Media.
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0: I'm Peter Van de Graaff. Glad you're with me. Richard Rodgers, great composer of musicals, provides us with a number of pieces here. We begin with the Carousel Waltz from the musical Carousel, arranged and performed by Stephen Huff.

Stephen Huff at the piano, and also the transcriber there of the Carousel Waltz from Richard Rodgers' musical, Carousel. This is Peter Van de Graaff with music by Richard Rodgers for a while, famous composer of many of the great musicals. Sound of Music, King and I come perhaps foremost to mind. Let's hear something, in fact, from The King and I. This is The March of the Siamese Children, recorded by the Boston Pops, directed by Arthur Fiedler.

Famous excerpt there from The King and I by Richard Rodgers. Boston Pops, Arthur Fiedler, and The March of the Siamese Children. From Rodgers and Hammerstein's The Sound of Music now, Plácido Domingo sings a famous tune, which is not originally sung by a man, but rather by a woman. You'll recognize it, I'm sure.

0: The Gigue, which concludes the first solo cello suite by Johann Sebastian Bach. Playing on a period instrument was Peter Vispelvay.
1: 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I'm Steve Seal. That's next time on APM's Symphony Cast.
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0: I'd like to play for you here a couple of examples, well-known examples at that, of incidental music, music to accompany plays. We're going to begin with Solveig's Song, written by Edvard Grieg for Peer Gynt of Henrik Ibsen. Ilse Holweck is the soprano with the Royal Philharmonic, led by Sir Thomas Beecham.

Sir Thomas Beecham led the Royal Philharmonic Orchestra, and the soprano was Ilse Holweck singing Solveig's song. That's some of the music which Edvard Grieg composed to accompany the play Peer Gynt by Henrik Ibsen. We're going to go to Sweden later on for a couple of sets of variations. We have now some music written for an 1898 London production of Maurice Maeterlinck's play Pelléas et Mélisande. That's written 4 years before Debussy composed his opera. And it was Gabriel Fauré who wrote the music. Suite from the Pelléas et Mélisande of Fauré, played by the Atlanta Symphony, directed by Robert Shaw.

0: Sarah Bullen Harp and Jeffrey Burgon's Nocturne Number 3.
1: 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Yefim Bronfman solos in the Piano Concerto No. 3, and then Rachmaninoff's Symphonic Dances. 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
0: In case you're wondering, I have next for you a couple of sets of variations on Swedish themes. The second piece we're going to hear is by a British composer who lived to just the age of 30, named William Hurlstone, and his variations on a Swedish air. We have now a set of variations and a theme by Swedish composer Franz Berwald of the early 19th century. The pianist is a Swede herself, Greta Eriksson.

0: The Sun Shines Prettily in the Evening by the Swedish composer Wilhelm Peterson Berger. Anna-Sophie von Otter sang, and Bengt Forsberg played.
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0: Peter Van de Graaff here, mixing things up for you with a wide variety of music, including Carl Maria von Weber's concert piece for piano and orchestra. We have in just a few minutes a Sibelius symphony. Here's pianist Murray Pariah with music written for the harpsichord by Domenico Scarlatti, Sonata Kirkpatrick 491 in D.

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0: The Finnish Radio Symphony Orchestra, directed by Jukka-Pekka Sarasta. We heard a performance of Jean Sibelius' Symphony No. 5.
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0: Next by Carl Maria von Weber, a work which he called the Konzertstück, the concert piece. It's almost a little symphonic poem describing a woman in a tower awaiting her lover who is on the Crusades, awaiting his return, fearful that he has perished, but in the end he comes back and there's a happy ending. This is Melvin Tan playing forte piano with the London Classical Players and Roger Norrington, the concert piece of Weber.

And the happy lovers are united at the end of that piece, which is something of a symphonic poem, really. Very descriptive work, but Karl Maria von Weber called it a concert piece, Konzertstück. Melvin Tan, London Classical Players, and Roger Norrington. And as you may have noticed, all of those musicians performing on period instruments. From Weber to Schubert, briefly, as we listen to his song Das Heimweh, Homesickness. Dietrich Fischer-Dieskau is the baritone, and Gerald Moore accompanies at the piano, recording from 1965.

0: That tiny song by Schubert called Das Heimweh, Homesickness, was sung by Dietrich Fischer-Dieskau and played by Gerald Moore.
1: 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I'm Frank Dominguez. 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
0: Little American music here for you, and specifically John Philip Sousa for a few minutes. Two famous marches, the Liberty Bell and El Capitan.

Jerry Jones, Alice Wynn Symphony with two famous marches of John Philip. We first heard the Liberty Bell, and that was followed by El Capitan. Peter Van de Graaff speaking. George Gershwin composed two rhapsodies, the famous Rhapsody in Blue, and also a second rhapsody. We're going to hear both of those now, beginning with the Rhapsody in Blue and its two piano version, as we listen to Francis Very and Michael Gemanis.

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0: 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Mark Holman's Urinetown, the musical, winner of 3 Tony Awards, it runs through June 13th. 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Tickets to the Borderlight Theater Festival are now on sale. It runs July 8th through the 11th. 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
2: End of Act 1 from Porgy and Bess of George Gershwin. That was Camilla Williams and chorus and orchestra led by Lehman Engel. 1951 recording there from Gershwin's Porgy and Bess. We have music now to hear by Vincent d'Indy, French composer born in 1851. This is a symphonic poem of his, a legend, he called it, after a story by Robert de Bonnières, called Sauge Fleurie, which tells the story of the misfortunes of a fairy named Sauge Fleurie who falls in love with a hunter and dies because she wanted to experience love with a human. The Württemberg Philharmonic, directed here by Gilles Nopre.

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4: 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Soy Frank Dominguez. 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

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The guitarist was the American Sharon Isbin, with the Brazilian percussionist Thiago de Melo. Some selections by Venezuelan Antonio Lauro, one of the most important guitar composers of the 20th century. He learned to play the guitar from his father, a barber who died when Antonio was still a child. The family moved to Caracas, and in time, Antonio studied music formally there, learning to play piano and violin. But in 1933, he heard Agustín Barrios, the legendary guitarist, perform, and since then he dedicated himself to the guitar. Y ahora, música famosa por el compositor español Manuel de Falla. 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

0: Violinist Angèle Dubois and the ensemble La Pietà with one of the best-loved works from Manuel de Falla, the most important Spanish composer of the early 20th century. Those were seven popular Spanish songs. De Falla was so significant that in 1970 his image was put on the 100 peseta Spanish bill. This is Concierto, classical music by Spanish and Latin American composers and performers.
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0: Concierto es una presentación de WDAV Classical Public Radio, un servicio de Davidson College en Davidson, Carolina del Norte. 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

Music by Chopin, featuring Argentine pianist Ingrid Fleeter, who was born in Buenos Aires in 1973, and who says if not for Chopin, she might not have been born, because her parents met each other at a party where her father was playing Chopin waltzes, and that's what attracted her mother. Ingrid Fleeter performed with the Scottish Chamber Orchestra, led by Jun Merkel. This has been Concierto, classical music by Spanish and Latin American composers and performers. Hasta la próxima, soy Frank Domínguez.

0: On Film at 5 this afternoon, Alex North, Unchained Melody. He wrote music for all kinds of movies, from character studies like A Streetcar Named Desire and The Misfits, to widescreen spectaculars like Spartacus and Cleopatra, and a theme he composed for a forgotten 1955 film, Unchained, was turned into one of the great pop songs of all time. Alex North, Unchained Melody, next time on Film at 5, today at 5 o'clock.
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4: Hola y bienvenidos a Concierto. 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

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They performed the String Quartet No. 1 in G Major by Mozart. 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

0: pianist Artur Pizarro, with music by the famous Spaniard Joaquin Rodrigo, Preludio al Gallo Mañanero, Prelude of the Dawn Cockerel. Before that, you heard one of the Andalusian Nocturnes by Lorenzo Palomo, a contemporary Spanish composer, with guitarist Pepe Romero and the Seville Royal Symphony led by Rafael Frubeck de Burgos. And we began with violinist Hideko Odagawa and pianist Pavel Gililov performing Danza de la Gitana, The Dance of the Gypsy, by Ernesto Halfter. He lived from 1905 until 1989 and was a student of Manuel de Falla, the great Spanish composer. He was also part of a musical dynasty, the brother of composer Rodolfo Halfter and uncle of Cristobal Halfter, also a composer. Ernesto Halfter was also a member of the Group of Eight, which was opposed to musical conservatism in Spain.
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3: 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And there's also the Symphony No. 2 in D by Johannes Brahms. I'm Sam Petrie, and I hope you'll join me tonight for Symphony at 7 here on WCLV IdeaStream Public Media.
0: Terminamos esta vez con una grabación por el director de orquesta José Serebriel. 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

The suite from the ballet Raymonda, with score by Alexander Glazunov. That was the Royal Scottish National Orchestra, conducted by José Serebrière. He was born in Montevideo, Uruguay in 1938 of Russian and Polish parents, and he's been a conductor since the age of 11 years old when he started out conducting his school orchestra. Later, he studied in the United States at the Curtis Institute and also with the American composer Aaron Copland at the Tanglewood Festival. He's one of the most frequently recorded conductors of the era, and in addition to being a conductor, he's also a composer. This has been Concierto. Soy Frank Domínguez. Como siempre, un gran placer y muchas gracias por escuchar.

0: 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Christian Reif conducts a salute to legendary women by Mel Bonis, as well as the magical work that made composer Paul Dukas a household name, and the incredible Symphonie Fantastique by Hector Berlioz. I'm Steve Seal. That's next time on APM's Symphony Cast.
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5: 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Pianist Isita Kane-Mason said she learned something about herself during that involuntary lockdown.
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5: 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I'm Valerie Kaler. People person Isita Kane-Mason plays Chopin ahead this hour.

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0: The Muse by Sergei Rachmaninoff, pianist Isita Kane-Mason and cellist Sheku Kane-Mason. Isita is back later this hour.
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3: 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I'm Mark Satola, inviting you to join me for this vibrant music Sunday night at 9 on WCLV, IdeaStream Public Media.

From APM American Public Media, this is Performance Today, taking you to concerts around the world. I'm Valerie Kaler. American composer Florence Price wrote this music in the 1950s, a piano piece called Dances in the Canebrakes. Sadly, she died suddenly of a stroke right after she wrote this. She was only 66 years old. Her friend, fellow composer William Grant Still, made an orchestration right after she died, a personal tribute. Sadly, that orchestration did not get played right away, and music by Florence Price was forgotten for quite a while after she passed in 1953. Well, thank goodness there has been a revival of interest in her work in recent years. Dances in the Canebrakes was recorded in 2019, and ever since, orchestras around the world have been performing it in concert. Let's hear it from a recent concert in Berlin. Santu Matthias Ruvalli is conducting the German Symphony Orchestra in this orchestration by William Grant Still of music by Florence Price, Dances in the Canebrakes.

0: Dances in the Canebrakes. Florence Price wrote that music in 1953 as a piece for solo piano. She died suddenly right after she composed the music. And her friend and fellow composer William Grant Still made that orchestration in her memory. The orchestration languished for more than six decades and has only recently come to light. We heard Dances in the Canebrakes from a concert in Berlin. Conductor Santu Matthias Ruvalli and the German Symphony Orchestra. In a moment, up, up with people. 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
1: On Film at 5 this afternoon, Alex North, Unchained Melody. He wrote music for all kinds of movies, from character studies like A Streetcar Named Desire and The Misfits, to widescreen spectaculars like Spartacus and Cleopatra, and a theme he composed for a forgotten 1955 film, Unchained, was turned into one of the great pop songs of all time. Alex North, Unchained Melody, next time on Film at 5, today at 5 o'clock.
0: Remember that one time in 2020, the thing with the masks and the footprint stickers on the ground to remind you what 6 feet apart looked like, when the restaurants closed and the schools and the concert halls? The global community added a bunch of new words and concepts to our collective lexicon. PPE, surge capacity, social distancing. Some of us added other things. Raise your hand if you adopted a pandemic puppy, or had a lockdown baby, or learned to make sourdough bread. Whatever you may or may not have picked up or put down during the lockdown, I feel like we all learn things about ourselves, lessons we'll carry for the rest of our lives. Pianist Isita Kane-Mason did, for sure.
2: Yeah, I think I discovered that I'm actually a people person, which makes sense because I grew up in such a big family, but the last couple of years I was kind of going through a not very sociable phase. I prefer to be practicing or sleeping or reading. I felt that I was more introverted and preferred alone time. I mean, maybe I'm both of those things, and maybe we all are to a certain degree, but the pandemic has made me really feel how much I love connecting with people and performing for audiences and meeting people. And I just feel like now I don't want to miss anything social. So I think perhaps I'm both of those things, and if you get starved of one, you crave the other, but I definitely feel much more in the other side of myself now.
0: Here's some Chopin in the hands of people person Isita Kane-Mason, the Piano Sonata No. 3 in B minor.

Isidore Kane Mason played the Piano Sonata No. 3 by Frédéric Chopin at the UGA Performing Arts Center on the campus of the University of Georgia in Athens. There are 7 Kane Mason siblings, each and every one a talented musician. Isidore often does duo recital tours with her cellist brother, Sheku, and she plays concertos with orchestras all around the world and gives solo recitals as well. One of those solo recital tours brought her to the University of Georgia. She played a varied program, from Haydn to Fanny Mendelssohn and Robert Schumann. But it was the Chopin, the one we just heard, that brought down the house. By the way, Isidore has a pro tip for young musicians. Go to as many live performances as possible. She says she always feels inspired after going to a concert. I wonder how many musicians she inspired with the recital we just heard. Pianist Isidore Kane Mason. In a moment, show versus tell.

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2: The Musical Theater Project, presenting Walk On, The Power of Carousel, a concert with commentary and video clips exploring the Rodgers and Hammerstein classic, 3 p.m. June 14th at Gartner Auditorium, musicaltheaterproject.org.
0: Clarinetist José Franck Ballester does not want his chamber music partners to tell him what they want. He'd rather they just show him, start playing, and allow him to match. All the decisions about tempo and phrasing and dynamics happen in a private conversation without words, just through the act of playing music itself. Franck Ballester says, in a way, this makes chamber music like dancing. Both partners arrive knowing their own steps, but they become deftly attuned to any movement or gesture of the other. That magic spark is found in how the partners respond and support each other. Let's hear an example of Franck Ballester dancing with a partner on stage. No verbal conversation, just attunement and sensitivity to each other through the music. José Franck Ballester is playing the clarinet, Jean-Eflamme Bavouzet at the piano. This is The First Rhapsody by Claude Debussy.

In 1909, French composer Claude Debussy was named to the board of directors for the Paris Conservatory. His first job was to write tests for clarinet students. As part of a test, he wrote the piece we just heard, the first Rhapsody for Clarinet and Piano by Claude Debussy. We heard it from the Music at Menlo Festival in Menlo Park, California. José Franck Ballester played clarinet. Jean-Eflamme Bavousset was at the piano. Did you know we've got a new app for all your classical needs on the go? 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

0: 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I'm Valerie Kaler. 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
0: Johannes Brahms, like every German composer of his generation, lived under the long shadow of Beethoven. I mean, imagine how creatively paralyzing it could be to think of presenting your first go at a symphony or string quartet to a public who'd already seen what Beethoven had done. So Brahms, creative, clever, but not super confident, Johannes Brahms, came up with a workaround. He'd stretch his compositional wings in the genres Beethoven hadn't perfected. Beethoven wrote a bunch of string quartets, but never a string sextet. That's the ticket, thought Brahms. From APM, American Public Media, this is Performance Today. I'm Valerie Kaler. Brahms' warm and woodsy sextet number one on the way this hour. That Brahms sextet features violins, violas, and cellos, a pair of each. James Ennis will be playing one of those two violins. He's playing one of three violins here in a triple violin concerto by Bach.

0: James Ennis, Yosuke Kawasaki, and Jessica Linnebach featured in that finale from a concerto for three violins by Bach. James Ennis is back later this hour with chamber music by Brahms.
1: This is the Composer's Datebook for June 6th. I'm John Burge. On today's date, in 1727, the opera season in London ended early when rival Italian prima donnas Francesca Cuzzoni and Faustina Bordoni came to blows on stage during a performance of an opera by Bononcini. Londoners were shocked, but not surprised. Trouble had been brewing between the two, egged on by partisan behavior from their rabid English fans, who, depending on their preference, greeted them with either extravagant applause and bravos, or catcalls, hissing, and, as one contemporary put it, other great indecencies. It was all terrific box office, as Handel must have realized, and so worked their rivalry into his opera, Alessandro, in which the hero finds it hard to decide between the attractions of the dueling divas. Handel prudently gave exactly the same number of solos to each

Even so, years earlier, Handel had threatened to toss Francesca Cuzzoni out the window when, during a rehearsal, she refused point blank to sing one of his arias. "Madam," Handel is quoted as roaring as he dragged her towards the window, "I know you are a veritable devil, but I would have you know that I am Beelzebub, the king of all the devils." Composer's Datebook is produced by APM, American Public Media, in conjunction with the American Composers Forum, reminding you that all music was once new.

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I'm Valerie Kaler. Glad to have you along for today's musical adventures and discoveries. When British composer Erlyn Wallen was a young woman, she wanted to be a dancer. She trained for a couple years at the Dance Theater of Harlem in New York City. And then she realized that what she really loved about dance was, in fact, the music. Quite a few of Wallen's pieces have connections to dance, including the one we're about to hear. It's a snapshot of a dance. This is the opening movement of a piece called Photography by Erlyn Wallen. Conductor Mayan Chen leads the ensemble Rocco.

0: British composer Errolyn Wallen wrote that music for the 2005 wedding of a couple of her friends, a cellist and violist. She said the entire four-movement work, Photography, was inspired by the experience of looking at a collection of photos, not trying to evoke an atmosphere or emotion or landscape of a particular image, just the feeling of perusing a whole bunch of pictures. Mayan Chen conducted Rocco in concert at the Denny Theater in Houston, Texas, in the opening movement of Photography. In 2024, King Charles appointed Errolyn Wallen Master of the King's Music in the UK, the first Black musician ever to hold that post in its four-century history. And she is determined to use that platform to widen access to free music lessons in school so that classical music is not the domain of the privileged. She absolutely credits her own career in music to the music education she got as a youngster. And she wants to make sure that newcomers to the classical world come from all income levels, all walks of life. Composer Errolyn Wallen. In a moment. Thank you, sir. May I have another? 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
0: You see it quite a bit in mystery novels, where a prolific author uses the same formula, maybe even the same characters, across many books. The details of the plot might change, but overall, people know what to expect. And the new books are hits, partly because people know what they're getting into. Composer Antonín Dvořák had a bit of a James Patterson moment in the late 1870s. He wasn't super well known at the time, and he wrote a series of duets based on Moravian folk tunes. They became quite popular after the Berlin publisher Simrock distributed them, and the publisher thought, if the first publication was successful, why not try this again? Simrock asked Dvořák to write a series of dances based on Czech folk tunes. He wanted arrangements for piano four hands and also for orchestra. Dvořák spent a couple of weeks dashing them out, and the Slavonic dances were a wild hit. With yet another hit in their hands, Simrock asked him to do it again. Same instrumentation, same inspiration. But this time, Dvořák was reticent. He didn't think he could manage another set. He wrote to Simrock, quote, "To do the same thing twice is fiendishly difficult." Dvořák finally agreed after some persuasion, significant persuasion. Unlike John Grisham, Dvořák waited for 8 years before jumping into his sequel. He spent a month writing a second series of Slavonic dances, and Simrock called them a pure delight, quite different, no joke, no irony. Let's hear one of those dances from Dvořák's second series. This is the Slavonic Dance No. 2 in the style of a Ukrainian dumka. Pianists Anna Guijarro and Josu de Solán in concert in Madrid.

Adumka, a Ukrainian dance by Antonin Dvorak. That was the Slavonic Dance number 2 from his Opus 72 collection. Pianists Anna Guijarro and Josu de Solan gave that concert at the headquarters of the Fundación Juan March in Madrid, Spain.

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2: The Musical Theater Project, presenting Walk On, The Power of Carousel. Bill Rudman and Nancy Meyer lead 8 singer-actors, a chorus, and an instrumental ensemble in an exploration of Rodgers and Hammerstein's classic musical, along with commentary and video clips featuring songs like You'll Never Walk Alone, June Is Bustin' Out All Over, If I Loved You, and more. 3 p.m. June 14th at Gartner Auditorium. 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
0: When Johannes Brahms was in his mid-20s, he lived in a quiet forest town called Detmold in Germany. Around that time, he wrote a letter to his friend Clara Schumann. He said, quote, "Passions are not natural to mankind. They are always exceptions. The ideal, genuine man is calm in joy and calm in pain and sorrow." A kind of surprising sentiment coming from the man who wrote some incredibly passionate works. But maybe he was influenced by his tranquil forest location. That state of emotionally balanced serenity found its way into the string sextet we're about to hear. This is Brahms' Sextet No. 1 from a La Jolla Music Society concert in La Jolla, California.

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0: the string sextet number one in B-flat by Johannes Brahms in a concert presented by the La Jolla Music Society at the Conrad Prebys Performing Arts Center. James Ennis and Jack Liebeck played violins, Yura Lee and Jonathan Vinokur were the violists, and Paul Watkins and Kirill Zlotnikov brought the warm low end with their cellos. Johannes Brahms is revered today, often seen as one of the great composers of all time. But writing music never really came easily for Brahms. As a young man, he tried several times to write for string quartet. For him, his early drafts made better wallpaper than music. I mean, literally, he covered the walls and ceilings of his room in Hamburg with discarded attempts. He wrote to a friend, quote, "I have only to lie on my back to admire my sonatas and quartets." At age 27, though, a world of possibility opened for Brahms when he added a viola and a cello to the string quartet. His string sextet number one was his first big success in chamber music, and it is beloved to this day. Our staff here at PT is senior producer Catherine Slusher, producers Megan Oglesby and Kathleen Bradbury, associate producer John Goman, music logger David Kemp, and our classical digital producer is Inez Guanches. 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I'm Valerie Kaler. 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
3: This is the Composer's Datebook for June 6th. I'm John Burge. On today's date, in 1727, the opera season in London ended early when rival Italian prima donnas Francesca Cuzzoni and Faustina Bordoni came to blows on stage during a performance of an opera by Bononcini. Londoners were shocked, but not surprised. Trouble had been brewing between the two, egged on by partisan behavior from their rabid English fans, who, depending on their preference, greeted them with either extravagant applause and bravos or catcalls, hissing, and, as one contemporary put it, other great indecencies. It was all terrific box office, as Handel must have realized, and so worked their rivalry into his opera, Alessandro, in which the hero finds it hard to decide between the attractions of the dueling divas. Handel prudently gave exactly the same number of solos to each surprise.

0: Even so, years earlier, Handel had threatened to toss Francesca Cuzzoni out the window when, during a rehearsal, she refused point-blank to sing one of his arias. "Madam," Handel is quoted as roaring as he dragged her towards the window, "I know you are a veritable devil, but I would have you know that I am Beelzebub, the king of all the devils." Composer's Datebook is produced by APM, American Public Media, in conjunction with the American Composers Forum, reminding you that all music was once new.
1: Hello and good morning. 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Happy Saturday to you and happy June. I hope this new month has been wonderful for you thus far. And as always, I'm so grateful for your company this morning. Coming up in these next couple of hours, we'll hear music for piano and orchestra by Rachmaninoff, as well as music of Nigerian composer Fela Sowande. And in the 11 o'clock hour, we'll hear music of Haydn and Copland and so much more to come. So I really hope that you'll stay tuned. We'll begin now for this 10 o'clock hour. We'll hear two recordings featuring Sergei Rachmaninoff himself playing his own composition as well as music of Mendelssohn. We'll hear this music realized on a Burzendorfer reproducing piano, which is a piano that offers the capability to accurately record and play back the artistry of pianists such as Rachmaninoff. Now, the source for these two recordings come from piano roll recordings from 1919 and 1921. So once again, here's Rachmaninoff performing music of Mendelssohn. We'll begin with the Song Without Words, number 34.

0: thanks to technology. That was music performed by Rachmaninoff from old piano roll recordings from 1919 and 1921, music realized on a Burzendorfer reproducing piano. Now, we heard Rachmaninoff himself performing his own composition, the Polka de VR, VR standing for Vasily Rachmaninoff, Sergei's father, and before that, music of Mendelssohn, the Song Without Words, number 34, also known as the Spinning Song. Two pieces there to begin this 10 o'clock hour here on Classical Weekend. 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
0: And we'll continue now with just a little bit more of Rachmaninoff. We'll hear now the Rhapsody on a Theme of Paganini, opus number 43, music that arguably could be considered one of Rachmaninoff's least sentimental pieces, music taken from Paganini's 24th Caprice for solo violin. Today, we'll hear pianist Daniel Trifonov perform alongside Yannick Nezet-Séguin and the Philadelphia Orchestra, once again performing the Rhapsody on a Theme of Paganini by Sergei Rachmaninoff.

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0: Music of Sergei Rachmaninoff, the Rhapsody on a Theme of Paganini, opus number 43. Music there from the year 1934, performed by Daniel Trifonov on the piano, joined by Yannick Nézet-Séguin conducting the Philadelphia Orchestra. That's music for this 10 o'clock hour here on Classical Weekend here on WCLV. Thanks so much for tuning in on this Saturday morning. 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
0: We'll continue now with music of Nigerian composer Fela Sowande, who lived from 1905 to 1987. And late in life, he taught at Kent State University. Today, we'll hear the African Suite, or rather selections from the African Suite, music from the year 1955. We'll hear three movements, including Joyful Day, Nostalgia, and Akinla. Now, Sowande's music brings Yoruba culture to the concert stage, and we'll certainly hear that in this piece now performed by Paul Freeman and the London Symphony Orchestra. Once again, performing music of Fela Sowande.

0: Music of Nigerian composer Fela Sawande from the year 1955. We heard selections from the African Suite, those movements including Joyful Day, Nostalgia, and Akinla. And performing this, we heard Paul Freeman and the London Symphony Orchestra. We've got one more piece left for this 10 o'clock hour, and I hope you'll stay tuned for it. 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

0: spiritual Steal Away. Music there arranged by Jim Clements, performed by Vultures 8 and cellist Matthew Sharp. Beautiful music there attributed to Wallace Willis. To conclude this 10 o'clock hour here on WCLV, I'm with you for yet another hour. We'll have another hour of great music coming up shortly, and I hope you'll stay tuned. I'm your host, Clara Princeton. Don't go away.
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3: Welcome to Classics for Kids. I'm Naomi Lewin. I'm sure you look forward to your birthday every year, and you know exactly when it is. These days, birthdays are very carefully recorded, but that wasn't always true. No one knows exactly what day or year Scott Joplin was born.

The first time Scott Joplin's name shows up is in the 1870 census. The census is the official headcount that the U.S. government takes every 10 years. According to the census taken in the summer of 1870, Scott Joplin was 2 years old. I'll let you do the math. No one's really sure where Joplin was born either. It was probably in what's now Northeast Texas.

Joplin's father was an African-American whose family had been enslaved in North Carolina. His mother was from Kentucky, where her family was not enslaved. Both of Joplin's parents were musical. His mother played the banjo and sang, and his father passed his love of the violin on to his children. When Joplin's parents separated, his mother supported the family by cleaning houses. In one of the places she worked, Scott was allowed to use the piano. After Scott Joplin taught himself to play, a local piano teacher offered to give him lessons. Julius Weiss didn't just teach Joplin the piano, he also taught him about different musical forms and how they were put together. As a teenager, Joplin started traveling, first to Missouri, where he played piano in saloons, and then to Chicago, where he led and played cornet in a band for the 1893 World Exposition. Then, Joplin went back to Missouri, to a town called Sedalia, where he published his first piano rags. Instead of letting a publisher buy his pieces outright for $25, which is what they usually did, Joplin arranged to get royalties, a small payment for every copy sold. That turned out to be a very smart move when Joplin published the rag he named for a black social club in Sedalia, the Maple Leaf. Sedalia, Missouri now holds a Scott Joplin Ragtime Festival every year. Another piece Joplin composed was based on something he'd seen back in Texas, a train wreck that was staged on purpose by a railroad official with the interesting name of William Crush. In Joplin's Great Crush Collision, you can hear the whistles of the approaching trains.

0: Somehow, between working as a pianist, singer, and bandleader, Joplin also found time to take classes at George R. Smith College, a historically black college in Sedalia. After that, he moved to St. Louis, Missouri, the hotbed of ragtime music. At the St. Louis World's Fair of 1904, Joplin played the rag he called the Cascades. By now, Joplin was more interested in composing and teaching than in performing. He kept on moving, eventually winding up in New York City. Even though he was famous for writing popular music, Joplin really wanted to be taken seriously as a classical composer. He wrote two operas. The first one was about the famous black educator and author Booker T. Washington being invited to dinner at the White House. Unfortunately, that opera is lost. Joplin's second opera is Treemonisha, about a young black woman who is also an educator.
1: Marching onward, marching onward, marching to the lovely throne.
0: Most people continued to think of Scott Joplin as a rag composer and couldn't get away from the idea that ragtime music was lower class. Joplin felt very frustrated by this and said to one of his friends, "When I'm dead 25 years, people are going to recognize me." It took a bit longer, but he was right. Joplin died in 1917, and 59 years later, his opera Treemonisha won a special Pulitzer Prize, one of the highest awards a composer or composition can get in this country. Scott Joplin earned the nickname King of Ragtime Writers. Next week on Classics for Kids, I'll tell you more about ragtime music. I'm Naomi Lewin. I write Classics for Kids and produce it for WGUC Cincinnati with help from Rick Andrus. 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
2: 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I'm your host, Clara Princeton, on this Saturday morning, June 6th. Happy Saturday to you. Hope it's been a great one thus far. It's 79 degrees in downtown Cleveland. Highs today should be in the lower 80s. We do have a chance of showers and thunderstorms after 2 p.m. today. And lows tonight should be in the mid-60s. Our weekend should finish off on Sunday with mostly sunny skies, highs in the upper 70s. We'll continue this 11 o'clock hour now with an overture by Jacques Offenbach. We'll hear this overture from Die Reinickson, this four-act romantic opera. We'll hear this performed by Mark Minkowski and the musicians of the Louvre. Once again, performing music of Jacques Offenbach.

0: The overture to Die Reinickson from the year 1864 by Jacques Offenbach, performed there by Mark Minkowski and the Musicians of the Louvre. Music to continue this 11 o'clock hour here on Classical Weekend. 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
0: And we'll continue now with music of Joseph Haydn from the year 1787, the Symphony No. 89 in F major, a fastidious and elegant work which derives partly from one of the concertos that Haydn had composed for the King of Naples 1 year earlier. Now, these five concertos were scored for two miniature organs, one of which was played by the king himself. Today, we'll hear this orchestral version of this music, his Symphony No. 89, performed here by Bruno Weil and the Tafel Music Baroque Orchestra. Once again, here's music of Haydn.

Music of Joseph Haydn from 1787, the Symphony No. 89 in F major, performed there by Bruno Weil and the Tafelmusik Baroque Orchestra. That's music for this 11 o'clock hour here on Classical Weekend. And we'll continue now with music from the year 1942 by Aaron Copland, music that was commissioned by conductor Andre Kostelanets. We'll hear this work titled A Lincoln Portrait, music for speaker and orchestra. Again, this music by Aaron Copland, it features excerpts from Abraham Lincoln's own addresses, notably the Gettysburg Address. And today we'll hear Gerard Schwartz conduct the Seattle Symphony in this work, featuring narrator James Earl Jones, once again performing Aaron Copland's A Lincoln Portrait.

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Fellow citizens, we cannot escape history. That is what he said. That is what Abraham Lincoln said. Fellow citizens, we cannot escape history. We of this Congress and this administration will be remembered in spite of ourselves. No personal significance or insignificance can spare one or another of us. The fiery trial through which we pass will light us down in honor or dishonor

The latest generation. We, even we here, hold the power and bear the responsibility.

He was born in Kentucky, raised in Indiana, and lived in Illinois. And this is what he said. This is what Abe Lincoln said. The dogmas of the quiet past are inadequate to the stormy present. The occasion is piled high with difficulty, and we must rise with the occasion. As our case is new, so we must think anew and act anew. We must disenthrall ourselves, and then we shall save our country.

When standing erect, he was 6 feet 4 inches tall. And this is what he said. He said, "It is the eternal struggle between two principles, right and wrong, throughout the world. It is the same spirit that says, you toil and work and earn bread, and I'll eat it, no matter in what shape it comes. Whether from the mouth of a king who seeks to bestride the people of his own nation and live by the fruit of their labor, or from one race of men as an apology for enslaving another race, it is the same tyrannical principle."

Lincoln was a quiet man. Abe Lincoln was a quiet and a melancholy man. But when he spoke of democracy, this is what he said. He said, "As I would not be a slave, so I would not be a master." This expresses my idea of democracy. Whatever differs from this, to the extent of the difference, is no democracy.

Abraham Lincoln, 16th President of these United States, is everlasting in the memory of his countrymen. For on the battleground at Gettysburg, this is what he said. He said that from these honored dead, we take increased devotion to that cause for which they gave the last full measure of devotion. That we here highly resolve that these dead shall not have died in vain, and that this nation under God shall have a new birth of freedom, and that government of the people, by the people, and for the people shall not perish from the earth.

0: A Lincoln Portrait, music there of Aaron Copland, featuring the narrator James Earl Jones and Gerard Schwartz conducting the Seattle Symphony Orchestra. Once again, music there from the year 1942 by Aaron Copland for this 11 o'clock hour here on Classical Weekend. Thank you so much for tuning in on this Saturday morning, June 6th. We have one more piece left for this 11 o'clock hour, and I hope you'll stay tuned.
1: 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Apollo's Fire is returning to Irish repertoire with an all-new program this June in Echoes of Ireland. From heartbreaking laments and ballads to joyous dances, the artists on fiddles, cello, Celtic harp, lute, and vocals bring to life the legends of Ireland. Performances run June 16th through the 21st in Avon Lake, Bath, and Kirtland at Holden Arboretum. The Akron Symphonic Winds have multiple summer concerts coming up. The first one is a picnic concert at the Grove in Mayfield Village on Wednesday, June 24th at 6:30 p.m. To find out more about these events and others, visit WCLV's online arts calendar at wclv.org.
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0: pianist Anna Malikova and Thomas Sanderling conducting the WDR Symphony Cologne in music of Camille Saint-Saëns, the finale from the Piano Concerto No. 3, Opus No. 29. 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
0: And so that does it for my time with you this morning. Thank you so much for tuning in. I'm Clara Princeton, delighted to have been your host on this Saturday morning, June 6th. Until next time, take care.
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0: We just heard 16-year-old pianist Braden Miao perform Rachmaninoff's Moments Musicaux, Opus 16, Number 4, in E minor. Welcome to From the Top, where outstanding young musicians come to play. I'm your host, pianist Peter Dugan, and we're coming to you today from the heart of America, Kansas City, Missouri, the fountain capital of the United States, by the way, second only to Rome, Italy. As it happens, this area is also home base for a plethora of talented and accomplished young musicians. The pianist we just heard hails from Springfield, Missouri, a couple of hours due south of here. Let's welcome Braden, who is sitting right next to me. Welcome to From the Top, Braden.
1: Hello. Thank you for having me.
0: It was just such a majestic way to begin our show. One of the things I was so impressed with was your ability to let those huge pillars of sound really drop into the depths of the piano and then kind of dance and glide across the keys with the fast notes. Is that something you have to work on in the practice room?
1: Yeah, like in one specific spot, like I'm trying to convey the waves of the ocean, especially the beginning. It's like you have to an angry, stormy sea. But like when the lyrical part comes in, you have to like try to convey like a sense of calm. To practice that, I think you have to just use a single hand practice, a bit of metronome to make sure the tempo's steady, and it'll come together, I think, naturally from there if you know what the emotion you have to convey is.
0: Yeah. Is there a spot in this piece that is particularly risky that I see you laughing?
1: Yeah, there's a lot of jumps in this piece, especially near the end. You have to get all the bass notes correct.
0: It's a lot of ground to cover with one hand. And of course, Rachmaninoff is famous for the way he writes.
1: He opens it up with a 10th, I believe, in the beginning.
0: What does that feel like in your reach? The left,
1: far as
0: like
1: I can reach is barely a 10th. So.
0: But that's great. I mean, that's huge. Yeah. Rachmaninoff, it was a little bit unfair because he had such big hands. What kinds of things have you worked on with your teacher? And have they offered any techniques to help you develop this particular piece?
1: She really made a big emphasis on grouping the notes and like wrist rotation. Just loosening it up can really help a lot. I think that's how I can play the left hand cleanly.
0: And I noticed that you were generating power with your whole body. Mm-hmm. So you were able to get that massive Rachmaninoff sound by using your back and your shoulders. It really is a whole body experience. Dare I say you played it like an athlete at times?
1: Yeah, I am an athlete.
0: You are an athlete.
1: Yeah, I'm a swimmer, so that probably helps a lot. I actually made it to nationals this summer.
0: Whoa. Yeah. So that's not just, you know, swimming in, down at the Jersey Shore. This is serious.
1: Yeah.
0: Congratulations.
1: Thank you.
0: What's your specialty?
1: 100 breaststroke.
0: Whoa.
1: Yeah.
0: So that's a serious sprint.
1: Anything sprint related, actually, except for backstroke.
0: Wow. Talk to me about how the training relates to the training for your music.
1: Yes, something that's also a full body sport, just like how you mentioned piano, is a lot of weight on the keys, and I think the muscles help with that a bit. There's like a lot of linkages between what I do and music.
0: I understand that you also have a love and aptitude for mathematics. How much do you feel the connection between math and music?
1: Critical thinking is a big part of it, because you have to take music apart and analyze it bit by bit. And that's basically the same thing with math. You have to like analyze the problem bit by bit, mm-hmm. so you can put it all together at the end.
0: And pattern recognition too is something.
1: Yeah, pattern recognition is big.
0: Big for piano.
1: Really big.
0: You're 16 now, right?
1: Yeah.
0: Is math competitive for you too? Is that also something you've done at the state level or national or?
1: Yes.
0: Which?
1: There's a competition called Math League. There's like different rounds, each like going for different aspects of math.
0: And so you're on a team at school, or
1: there's like one team round, the rest is all individual.
0: Individual. And you've done that at the state level or national level or
1: National level.
0: National level. Yeah. Wow. And how did that turn out?
1: I did okay. But our relay team, there are two team rounds. Like mm-hmm. one's called a relay. We actually got a perfect score on that, which doesn't happen very often.
0: Wow.
1: So
0: I feel like you're going to need to invent your own triathlon of math, swimming, and piano. That should be a new Olympic sport. Braden, you are just a national superstar in so many ways, and we are honored that you were here with us on From the Top. Thanks for spending the time.
1: Thank you for having me.
0: 16-year-old pianist Braden Miao from Springfield, Missouri. Now, let's welcome 17-year-old Kayla Nelson, a French horn player from right here in Kansas City. Kayla, hey, welcome to From the Top.
2: Thank you for having me.
0: I'm so excited to perform together. What have you brought for us to play today?
2: We will be playing Villanelle by Dukas.
0: Dukas, of course, known for The Sorcerer's Apprentice, but not just a one-hit wonder. He also wrote this exciting piece for French horn and piano in 1906. It's a lot of fun to play. I can't wait. Are you ready?
2: Oh, I'm so ready.
0: All right. Let's take it from the top.

0: That was 17-year-old French horn player Kayla Nelson from right here in Kansas City, Missouri, performing Villanelle for French horn and piano by Paul Dukas. I'm pianist Peter Dugan, and I had the immense pleasure of performing with Kayla. Hey, Kayla. It was amazing. Such a treat to get to play with you.
1: Thank you.
0: And in this hall, too, your sound was reverberant and epic, majestic.
1: Thank you.
0: French horn is a notoriously difficult instrument to master.
1: Yeah.
0: Did you know that when you chose it to be your passion?
1: I never was like, oh, this is going to be hard. I always knew I wanted to play horn, so I kind of just went for it. I loved the sound of the French horn. My dad played trombone, and so I've always been around music. My mom plays piano. My little brother plays trombone, and my other brother plays percussion.
0: Cool.
1: So brass kind of runs in the family, I guess.
0: Where are you in the age order of your siblings?
1: I'm the middle child of two brothers.
0: Wow.
1: Yeah.
0: How has that shaped you?
1: I'm very competitive. Like any game, like Nerf guns, like you were going down if you were up against me. I was so competitive. Still am.
0: Yeah.
1: Ping pong, I'm competitive.
0: Oh, okay.
1: Yeah.
0: This piece that we just played was written, I understand, as a exam piece. I think it was for the Paris Conservatory. In the early 20th century, a bunch of composers were writing pieces for what we would call juries. Do you feel when you play this piece that it is a show-off kind of, look at all the crazy things I can do?
1: I think in a way, yes, because you get all aspects of the horn you have, like at the beginning, your beautiful tone. You're mm-hmm. the tone that everybody's like, that's the French horn.
0: Yeah.
1: And I love that. And then it also has stopped horn, which if you didn't know, you stick your hand all the way in the bell mm-hmm. and you lower everything by a half step.
0: Whoa.
1: Yeah.
0: Wait, so, what part was that?
1: It's the da, da, da, da, da, da, and it sounds really like crunchy.
0: So, like, oh, that sound.
1: Yes, that's what it sounds like. Yeah. So
0: everyone who listens to classical music, symphonic music is familiar with that sound, but maybe doesn't know exactly what you're doing to create it. So that's really cool.
1: It's not my most favorite thing, but it's cool.
0: It is. It has such a unique timbre. Amazing. That's really cool. I've heard that you actually love to travel.
1: I do. I love to travel. I've actually been to 48 states. We had a family goal to get to 48 states before my brother graduated, and we made it.
0: That's amazing. What's something that your travels have taught you?
1: You know, a lot of times you're at home and you're like, it's the same boring stuff. But when you actually travel for quite a bit, you're like, I need a sense of home. So it's made me appreciate home more.
0: The most beautiful answer I can imagine. Alongside being a senior in high school, Kayla, I saw that you are also a CEO of your own business.
1: Yeah. So I've always had this like entrepreneurial spirit in me, selling things, making things. It was during COVID actually when I made these like macrame coasters, and then I branched out to do like keychains. And my mom was like, why don't you just throw this up on an Etsy shop? So then I did that. And I got like a couple people, and then I made an Instagram and I was making reels, and one of them blew up. And then from there, it was pretty steady for a while.
0: Really?
1: Yeah.
0: What are some lessons you learned through the experience of running an Etsy shop?
1: The biggest one was communication. You have to communicate a lot. And also there were a lot of times where I had to be creative, think outside the box. You can't just do what everybody else is doing.
0: Right.
1: And also, I had to know myself and know my limits when it got too much.
0: Yeah.
1: Like when I was burnt out. So.
0: Yeah, that's huge. And all of those lessons are major as you move forward. What place do you see music having in your future?
1: The dream is to be in an orchestra. That would be the dream. Hopefully, that might be attainable. We'll see.
0: When you think about that dream of being in an orchestra, what image is your shining star, your beacon that guides you and keeps you working every single day?
1: Getting to share my passions with other people. It's been such a huge part of my life up until this point. If others could feel the same way that I do about horn and about music and orchestra, I think they would get to experience the same joy that I feel when I get to be a part of something like this.
0: Yeah. Kayla, it's been so wonderful to have you with us. I wish you the best of luck on the next phase of your education, your life, your music.
1: Thank you. Thank you for having me.
0: 17-year-old French horn player Kayla Nelson, a high school senior from right here in Kansas City, Missouri.
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0: Now let's enjoy 16-year-old flutist Alex Sadler from nearby Blue Springs, Missouri, performing a charming and evocative piece for solo flute by contemporary British composer Ian Clarke. It's titled The Great Train Race.

0: That was 16-year-old flutist Alex Sadler from Blue Springs, Missouri, performing The Great Train Race by contemporary British composer Ian Clarke. Alex, welcome to From the Top.
1: Hi, it's nice to be here.
0: That performance was just so exhilarating. I could really see a scene unfolding as you performed. We got to talk about these extended techniques. The way you're able to make the flute sound like all kinds of noises. What's a spot in that piece that is where you have a very clear picture?
1: I definitely have a very clear picture during the waltz with the multiphonics.
0: Okay, it was multiphonics. Can you play that spot for a second? And we're going to get this sound in our head. Cool. So first, tell me what's going on at a technical level, and then we'll get into the imagery.
1: So at a technical level, you're playing two notes at once, which generally is not possible on the flute, but there are some very specific fingerings. If you place the air just right, you are able to get two different notes to come out at the same time.
0: Did it come quickly to you, or did you have to practice it a lot?
1: No, that was probably the hardest part about this.
0: Uh-huh.
1: Because sometimes it just doesn't want to work, and you really have to just like keep working through it and keep experimenting to try where exactly that air is supposed to go.
0: It was really cool, and I think a lot of our listeners may be surprised to know that it's even possible to play two notes at the same time on a flute. So thanks for sharing that. What image is in your mind as you play that little waltz?
1: It's like the wheels, they're kind of like shaking around, and then all the workers kind of just like scrambling.
0: Tell me about another section that involves a different extended technique.
1: Yeah, there's this really fast part, really melodic part that requires me to sing while playing.
0: Wow. Have you ever had to sing and play simultaneously before?
1: It's a new-ish technique, but it's very similar to, I don't know where I learned this, but singing and whistling at the same time.
0: Oh, like
1: yeah,
0: that kind of thing?
1: It's very similar.
0: Cool. That's so awesome. What does it sound like if you play that without the singing?
1: Yeah.
0: So you're essentially adding an octave underneath the pitch.
1: Yeah.
0: So is that fun for you to play this piece?
1: Yeah, it's pretty fun. The piece has the subtitle, The Flute As You Don't Usually Hear It. So
0: The Great Train Race, The Flute As You Don't Usually Hear It. That's so cool. So when you first looked at this score, did you understand from the composer's notes everything that was required of you, or did you have to go and listen to recordings?
1: I had to go listen to recordings because it's definitely difficult to like get it in your head what is supposed to be going on here.
0: Right. Did you watch any locomotive content on YouTube to get inspired for these train sounds?
1: Well, so one of my favorite things as a child was trains. Anytime we'd go on like a road trip or anything, we'd see a train and I would be like, that's a train.
0: Yeah, it was so transportive. No pun intended. Did you love music from the day you were born?
1: No, actually. I despised music.
0: What?
1: Until sixth grade. Wow. Our school district requires us to take either band, choir, or orchestra for our sixth grade year. I went to go try instruments, and I wanted to be different. None of my friends were playing the flute, and I was like, it would be cool if I were the one playing the flute.
0: Yeah.
1: And so I went and tried it. And I found that I actually loved it. It was one of the best things that I'm glad I've discovered.
0: I love that as a reason for everyone to play an instrument. I mean, because you just never know what you're going to gravitate towards. Shout out to all those schools where there are still musical instrument requirements. I'm glad that you got to have that. What would you say is your favorite part of playing an instrument?
1: I love performance as just a whole thing. I do theater as well, and anytime I can get up in front of people and entertain them and bring them happiness and joy, I really love to do that.
0: Well, you sure did that today. What role do you imagine music will have in your future?
1: I would really love to do music for my career. There's nothing I have as much passion for as music.
0: Well, keep following your passion, because you play so well and you share so much joy with the audience when you play. Alex, thanks for being with us.
1: Yeah, thanks for having me.
0: 16-year-old flutist Alex Sadler from Blue Springs, Missouri.
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2: Welcome back to From the Top, where outstanding young musicians come to play. I'm your host, pianist Peter Dugan. It's so great to be with all of you this week and every week, thanks to the generosity of Susan and Gerald Slavitt. We're coming to you today from the great stage of the White Recital Hall at the University of Missouri, Kansas City. Thank you to our hosts and to our friends at Classical KC Public Radio. Now I'm in for a real treat. I get to partner with Kansas City's 17-year-old double bassist, Jacob O'Toole, on the Elegy No. 1 in D major for bass and piano by 19th century Italian composer and double bass champion, Giovanni Battistini. Jacob, whenever you're ready, let's take it from the top.

0: That was Elegy No. 1 in D Major for Bass and Piano by Giovanni Battesini, performed by 17-year-old bassist Jacob O'Toole from Kansas City, Missouri, with me, Peter Dugan, on the piano. Jacob is a Jack Kent Cook Young Artist Award recipient.
1: Jacob, welcome to From the Top.
0: You have such a lyrical sound, and the bass is such a difficult instrument to play as a soloist, and yeah. I would never know it watching you play. There's this effortless quality that I really admire.
2: Yeah, thanks.
0: Talk about what this piece means to you, this Battesini.
2: I guess it was the second Battesini piece I learned. It was one of the first pieces that I really got to make my own, you know? It was one of my first with like this lyrical style. The first solos I played were like the Dittersdorf Concerto and the Van Hall Concerto, which were all classical pieces.
0: Right.
2: Like Mozartian era. Yeah.
0: Right.
2: And, you know, with those, you can't really put yourself into it like you can with like the Battesini Elegy.
0: Because now we're squarely in the Romantic period.
2: Yeah.
0: With Battesini, we're thinking Bellini, Verdi, right? These Italian Romantic opera composers. Do you ever feel like an opera singer when you play this piece? Because you sound like one.
2: Yeah, for sure. I mean, my private teacher, he has me sing it out like an opera sometimes just to get a real feel for like the bel canto style.
0: It is bel canto.
2: Yeah.
0: When you say that this repertoire allows you to really put yourself into it,
2: yeah,
0: talk more about what that means.
2: Like, for example, we were working on section, I think it was around the 20s, where I kind of interjected myself. It was kind of distraught. And I can just really put my emotions into that. Yeah.
0: Yeah, I heard it. It's such a difficult instrument to make lyrical. What kinds of practice techniques do you work with to develop your tone?
2: Definitely a lot of whole notes. Just sitting there, not even left hand on the bass, just pulling out whole notes from the bow.
0: Just open strings.
2: Yeah, open strings. Eventually that evolves to half notes, to quarters, and stuff like that. Just trying to maintain a kind of consistent tone the whole time, you know?
0: And do you need to practice different colors, like getting very close to the bridge, getting all that core, and then coming back away?
2: Oh, for sure. I try to make as little sound as possible. Just really try to get that pianissimo in there. One of the things I struggle with that specifically is the bow bouncing a little bit, especially when you're trying to get like the faintest sound as possible. Any like minute movement at all makes a difference and you can hear it. Yeah.
0: So when you're on stage and you need to begin a piece that starts soft like you just did, how do you game plan for that?
2: You kind of have to like breathe into the note to start it. Like I have it raised above the string, and then I kind of breathe out into it.
0: I saw that your whole body was breathing into it.
2: Yeah, for sure.
0: Yeah, I do the same thing when I need to play something soft in the piano. It's the same idea that you have to breathe with your whole body. If you feel like you're walking on eggshells or you get too precious with it, that's when it doesn't come out the way you want it to.
2: Exactly, yeah.
0: Yeah, that's so interesting.
2: Yeah.
0: Jacob, you come from a musical family?
2: Not musical in the classical sense.
0: Sure, okay.
2: My dad had a rock band in the early 2000s.
0: Yeah, he did?
2: Yeah, he was actually a bass player too.
0: Really?
2: Yeah.
0: So electric bass?
2: Yeah, electric bass.
0: Wow, and so growing up around that, what drew you towards classical music and towards the upright bass?
2: Well, funny thing is, that didn't have too big of a role in shaping my decision. I had to pick between either band and orchestra in elementary school.
0: Right.
2: And I was originally going to play trombone, but I just...
0: So you were drawn to the lower register.
2: Oh, initially, yeah, for sure. Yeah, I didn't want to play no piccolo, you know?
0: Amazing.
2: I didn't really take it seriously until like about seventh grade when I went to this music summer camp. I had the opportunity of meeting one of my personal heroes, Ketelin Rotaru. He's the doctorate of double bass at Arizona State University.
0: Oh.
2: And he came and played a solo for us. And I was just amazed. It was mind-boggling to me, my seventh grader brain, that you could be so virtuosic on like such a large instrument, you know?
0: Wow.
2: Yeah.
0: That's

0: such a amazing reminder of the power of a single performance to shape someone's life.
1: I know.
0: Where do you go to school here in Kansas City?
2: Oh, I go to Park Hill.
0: Do you play in the orchestra there, or are you involved in music at high school?
2: Oh, for sure. Yeah, I'm in orchestra, and I'm also part of the jazz band there.
0: What?
2: Yeah.
0: You play upright bass in the jazz band?
2: Yeah.
0: Can we play a little blues?
2: I mean, I could give it a shot.

0: All right, awesome.
1: Oh, man, that was great.
2: Jacob, I just want to thank you for being with us, for your heartfelt performance, and for the great conversation.
0: Yeah, thanks. I appreciate it, really.
2: 17-year-old double bassist and Jack Kent Cook young artist, Jacob O'Toole from Kansas City, Missouri. And now we have the pleasure of hearing from 18-year-old composer Hannah Wolkowitz from St. Louis, Missouri.
3: I'm Hannah Wolkowitz, and I am a saxophonist and composer, and I'm from St. Louis, Missouri. Well, I started composing in eighth grade, which was 2020. From there, I kind of just started composing for the saxophone. I didn't really have a good idea of what a composer was. Like, I knew the music got here somehow, and I knew the, like, composer figures, but I hadn't really thought about the role. And I just really liked the idea of being able to add to the saxophone repertoire and to, like, just write music and have it played. That was the coolest thing, and it still is the coolest thing for me as a composer. And I like to compose stuff that's a little bit different, like really connects to people, whether that be with audience interaction or just an extra element like acting or often funny things I like to do. One piece that I wrote called Strawberry Shortcake, it's with acting, and it's where the trio acts out making a strawberry shortcake. So it took a lot of time to kind of come up with an idea that a non-musical audience could connect to and relate to, and one that, like, was a little bit different.

0: The first part of the piece you're about to hear is called An Ocean Escapade, and it was written for the Kronos Quartet. An Ocean Escapade was an 8-month event. It took me 8 months to write the piece, and that's partly because it was a book. It was literally a book. It was based off of Choose Your Own Adventure books, which is like a kid's story where it gives you a story in the beginning, and then it asks the reader to make a choice, and then you skip pages to wherever you choose. So my piece was structured like that, where the players have to skip to the next part, and the people doing the choosing is the audience. So in my piece, I had the audience shout out which path they wanted to take, and the quartet narrated the whole story. So there was story mixed with music, mixed with audience interaction. You, the audience, are the adventurer who is out in the middle of the ocean on your sailboat, and you are on a mission to an island called Kronos, which is the only place in the world that has an extremely rare species of animal called the Friscos. And the Friscos give off magical sparkles that protect the island from harm and guarantee infinite peace.
1: You are an adventurer who is out in the middle of the ocean on your sailboat. You are on a mission to an island called Kronos. Kronos is the only place in the world that has an extremely rare species of animal called the Friscos. On the night of June 22nd of every year, the Friscos sing to the starry sky. As they sing, magical sparkles begin floating off of their wings. These magical sparkles protect the island from harm and guarantee infinite peace. Now, back to you, the adventurer. You are on a quest to collect the magical sparkles from the Friscos to halt hatred and war in your country. You only have one chance to get the sparkles, so you must be smart about how you spend your time traveling to the island. Along the way, you must shout out choices that could lead to great fun or great danger. No matter what path you take, you will only make two choices. Your second choice will determine whether you succeed or fail in your quest. As you go along this adventure, remember to enjoy yourself, but don't forget your end goal, to get to the island.

0: are loving the relaxing sounds of the wind and the waves and the singing birds as you are sailing. But you've been sailing for a while now. How about you stop and go scuba diving? You won't be gone for that long. After all, you recognize that you are a day ahead of schedule to get to Kronos and collect the magical sparkles from the Friskos. Or maybe you should stay focused and keep sailing? What do? Go for a spontaneous scuba diving adventure or keep sailing? Okay, let's go scuba diving.
1: That was An Ocean Escapade, composed by 18-year-old Hannah Wolkowitz and performed in this recording by the Kronos Quartet at the Kronos Festival. Well, in honor of our 25th anniversary year at From the Top, we will now close out today's program with a recording of a performance by one of the over 3,000 From the Top young musicians we've had the opportunity to meet over these past 25 years. The now award-winning violinist Maria Yudenich immigrated from Russia to right here in Kansas City with her family when she was just 2 years old. She performed Vinyavsky's Scherzo Tarantella on From the Top back in March of 2013 when she was 18 years old with Christopher O'Reilly. Before we hear that performance, though, I just want to thank all of our young performers and thank you for listening. I'm your host, pianist Peter Dugan, signing off for this episode of From the Top from Kansas City. Please join us next week for more glorious music and youthful inspiration.

thank you to the University of Missouri Kansas City Conservatory, the presenting sponsor of From the Top in Kansas City. Thank you also to our engineers, Robert Beck and Joe Tesoro at the UMKC Conservatory, Steven Steigman and Christy L'Esperance from Classical KC, Courtney Krippel, Dean of the UMKC Conservatory, and Mira Midivani for hosting our rehearsal. Finally, a shout out to violinist Rachel Salmon, a From the Top alumna who is now a string player in the Kansas City Symphony Orchestra. The recording of Hannah Wolkowitz's An Ocean Escapade was performed by the Kronos Quartet at the Kronos Festival on June 22, 2024, and recorded by Zach Miley. A heartfelt thank you to the Jack Kent Cook Foundation. Today's From the Top was produced by Megan Swan, Abigail Desser, and Trevor Smith. 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Our associate producer and mastering engineer is Rodrigo Cuenca, and our production manager is Amanda Roth. 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
1: 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I'm Steve Seal. 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
5: Sam Petrie with you here. Thanks so much for tuning in to WCLV this Saturday. This hour, we're going to hear music by English composer Gerald Finzi, his concerto for small orchestra and solo violin. We'll also hear a selection from Maurice Ravel's Mirrors Suite. And we're going to celebrate the birthday of Aram Khachaturian and hear his violin concerto in D minor. Let's begin with music by Henry Purcell. This is the trumpet sonata number 2 in D. Allison Balsam is the trumpeter, and she's joined by the Balsam Ensemble led by Simon Wright.

Trumpeter Allison Balsam with the Balsam Ensemble, conducted by Simon Wright, performing Henry Purcell's Trumpet Sonata No. 2 in D, written in 1694. Let's follow that with music written by Jean Sibelius in 1903. This is the Romance in C, performed by the Boston Symphony, conducted by Vladimir Ashkenazy.

0: the Boston Symphony, led by Vladimir Ashkenazy, performing The Romance in C by Jean Sibelius. Music by Gerald Finzi is up next. 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
0: Here are some upcoming area arts events from the WCLV online arts calendar. 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
0: English composer Gerald Finzi began work on his Concerto for Small Orchestra and Solo Violin in 1925, dedicating it to Sybil Eaton, a talented young violinist and the object of Finzi's unrequited love. Finzi had considerable doubts, though, about the opening movement, and when Eaton eventually premiered the piece in May of 1927, the audience heard only the second and third movements. When Vaughan Williams confirmed that he would program the concerto at a Bach choir concert the following year, Finzi wrote another first movement. We're going to hear Gerald Finzi's entire concerto for small orchestra and solo violin, performed by violinist Tasman Little, and she's joined by the City of London Sinfonia, conducted by Richard Hickox.

0: Tasman Little was the violinist, and she was joined by the City of London Sinfonia, led by Richard Hickox. We heard them performing Gerald Finzi's Concerto for Small Orchestra and Solo Violin, written in 1927. Music by Maurice Ravel is up next. Stay tuned.
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3: This is the Composer's Datebook for June 6th. I'm John Burge. On today's date, in 1727, the opera season in London ended early when rival Italian prima donnas Francesca Cuzzoni and Faustina Bordoni came to blows on stage during a performance of an opera by Bononcini. Londoners were shocked, but not surprised. Trouble had been brewing between the two, egged on by partisan behavior from their rabid English fans, who, depending on their preference, greeted them with either extravagant

0: Even so, years earlier, Handel had threatened to toss Francesca Cuzzoni out the window when, during a rehearsal, she refused point-blank to sing one of his arias. "Madam," Handel is quoted as roaring as he dragged her towards the window, "I know you are a veritable devil, but I would have you know that I am Beelzebub, the king of all the devils." Composer's Datebook is produced by APM, American Public Media, in conjunction with the American Composers Forum, reminding you that all music was once new.
1: 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And there's also the Symphony No. 2 in D by Johannes Brahms. I'm Sam Petrie, and I hope you'll join me tonight for Symphony at 7 here on WCLV IdeaStream Public Media. Music now by Maurice Ravel. This is the fourth movement, Morning Song of the Jester, from Ravel's Mirrors Suite. Christoph von Dohnányi conducts the Cleveland Orchestra.

0: The Cleveland Orchestra, led by Christoph von Dohnányi, performing the fourth movement, Morning Song of the Jester, from Maurice Ravel's Mirrors Suite. I'm Sam Petrie. Thanks for tuning in to WCLV today. Up next, we'll celebrate the birthday of Aram Khachaturian. 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
0: Today is the birthday of Soviet Armenian composer Aram Khachaturian, born in 1903. Along with Prokofiev and Shostakovich, he's sometimes called one of the three titans of Soviet music. We're going to hear his violin concerto in D minor, written in 1940 and dedicated to the great violinist David Oistrakh. Here is one of my favorite violinists, Julia Fischer, and she's joined by the Russian National Orchestra, led by Yakov Kreitzberg.

0: On WCLV, we heard violinist Julia Fischer with the Russian National Orchestra, conducted by Yakov Kreitzberg, performing the violin concerto in D minor, written in 1940 by Aram Khachaturian, Armenian composer who was born on today's date in 1903. I'm Sam Petrie. Thanks for tuning in this Saturday. Up next, music for wind orchestra by Vincent Persichetti. Stay tuned.
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0: Today is also the birthday of American composer, teacher, and pianist Vincent Persichetti, born in 1915. He taught at Juilliard and had many successful students, including Philip Glass. Here is Persichetti's Symphony No. 6, titled Symphony for Band. Frederick Fennell conducts the Tokyo Kosai Wind Orchestra.

0: Frederick Fennell led the Tokyo Kosai Wind Orchestra in the Symphony No. 6, titled Symphony for Band, written in 1956 by American composer Vincent Persichetti, whose birthday is today. Up next, we will hear a piano sonata by Franz Schubert. 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
0: Piano music now by Franz Schubert, the Sonata No. 5 in A-flat, performed by Andras Schiff.

0: Pianist Andras Schiff performing the Piano Sonata No. 5 in A-flat by Franz Schubert. 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
0: Tonight on Symphony at 7, we'll hear Gerald Finzi's Eclogue for piano and strings. And there's also the Symphony No. 2 in D by Johannes Brahms. I'm Sam Petrie, and I hope you'll join me tonight for Symphony at 7 here on WCLV IdeaStream Public Media.
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0: We heard guitarist Chris Tocau performing Saltarello, music written in 1588 by Vincenzo Galilei, who was the father of the famous astronomer Galileo. 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
3: 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I'm Steve Seal. 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
0: One of my favorite works by Nikolai Rimsky-Korsakov is his Capriccio Español, the five-movement orchestral suite based on Spanish folk melodies that he wrote in 1887. He originally intended to write the work for a solo violin with orchestra, but later decided that a purely orchestral work would do better justice to the lively melodies. However, there's still some pretty meaty work for the concertmaster in this. We're going to hear a 1979 recording. Lauren Mazel leads the Cleveland Orchestra.

Recorded in 1979, we heard the Cleveland Orchestra, conducted by Lauren Mazel, performing Nikolai Rimsky-Korsakov's Capriccio Espanol. I'm Sam Petrie. Thanks for tuning in to WCLV. Up next, one of the London Symphonies by Joseph Haydn. Stay tuned. Music now by Joseph Haydn, the Symphony No. 102 in B-flat, which is the 10th of his 12 London Symphonies. The work premiered at a benefit concert at the King's Theater in May of 1795 with Haydn himself conducting, and it's now believed by many scholars to be the symphony at the premiere of which a chandelier fell from the ceiling of the concert hall while it was being performed. However, nobody was injured, and so sometimes this symphony is referred to as the Miracle Symphony. Here is Boston Baroque, led by Martin Perlman, performing Haydn's Symphony No. 102.

0: On WCLV, we heard Boston Baroque, conducted by Martin Perlman, performing Haydn's Symphony No. 102 in B-flat. Up next, music by Swedish composer Lars-Erik Larsson. 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
1: 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He'll also lead a performance of Sibelius's tone poem Ensaga. 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
0: Swedish composer Lars-Erik Larsson lived from 1908 to 1986. He was also a conductor, radio producer, and educator, and he wrote three of the most popular works in Swedish art music. We're going to hear one of those, his Pastoral Suite. It's a three-movement work, and here is the New York Scandia Symphony, conducted by Dorit Mattsson.

0: The New York Scandia Symphony, led by Dorit Mattsson, performing Lars Erik Larsson's Pastoral Suite, written in 1938. Up next on WCLV, music by Sergei Rachmaninoff. 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

0: The beautiful Vocalise by Sergei Rachmaninoff. We heard it performed by the San Francisco Symphony, conducted by Michael Tilson Thomas. Coming up next, music of J.S. Bach. We'll hear his English Suite No. 3. Stay tuned.
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0: We're now going to hear Cleveland International Piano Competition gold medalist Margarita Shevchenko perform music of J.S. Bach. This is the English Suite No. 3 in G minor.

0: Pianist Margarita Shevchenko performing J.S. Bach's English Suite No. 3 in G minor. I'm Sam Petrie. Thanks so much for joining me this Saturday. You're tuned into WCLV. Music by Benjamin Britten is up next. 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
1: 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Yefim Bronfman solos in the Piano Concerto No. 3, and then Rachmaninoff's Symphonic Dances. 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
0: Tonight on Symphony at 7, we'll hear Gerald Finzi's Eclogue for piano and strings. And there's also the Symphony No. 2 in D by Johannes Brahms. I'm Sam Petrie, and I hope you'll join me tonight for Symphony at 7 here on WCLV IdeaStream Public Media. Benjamin Britten's Simple Symphony was completed in 1934. The work's for string orchestra, or string quartet, and he dedicated it to Audrey Alston, his childhood viola teacher. And the piece is based on 8 themes, which Britten wrote during his childhood. Here's the Orpheus Chamber Orchestra performing Benjamin Britten's A Simple Symphony.

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0: That was music written in 1934 by Benjamin Britten, based on themes that he composed when he was a child. We heard a simple symphony performed by the Orpheus Chamber Orchestra. 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
0: We're now going to hear music written in 1923 by Rayfon Williams. This is the English Folk Song Suite. John Wilson leads the Royal Liverpool Philharmonic.

The Royal Liverpool Philharmonic was conducted by John Wilson in Ray Vaughan Williams's English Folk Song Suite. We have just enough time to hear music by Howard Shore from The Fellowship of the Ring. This is an arrangement by Antoine Barré of Concerning Hobbits. Angèle Dubois is the violinist, and she leads La Pietà.

Violinist Angèle Dubois with La Pietà, performing an arrangement by Antoine Barré of Howard Shore's music from The Lord of the Rings Part 1, The Fellowship of the Ring. We heard Concerning Hobbits. And that's going to wrap it up for me today. I'm Sam Petrie. Thank you so much for spending some of your Saturday with me here at WCLV. Film at 5 with Bill O'Connell is up next, so stay tuned for more great music.

0: Next time on APM Symphony Cast, the music is mostly French, but that's where the similarities end at Minnesota's Lakes Area Music Festival. Christian Reif conducts a salute to legendary women by Mel Bonis, as well as the magical work that made composer Paul Dukas a household name, and the incredible Symphonie Fantastique by Hector Berlioz. I'm Steve Seal. That's next time on APM's Symphony Cast.
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3: Welcome to Film at 5. I'm Bill O'Connell. This week, Alex North, Unchained Melody. Film at 5 has celebrated composers who came from Europe to Hollywood to invent the sound of music in the movies. Korngold, Waxman, Steiner, and many more. All of them romantics, or neo-romantics, or post-romantics. In the 1940s, composers like Miklos Rocha and Bernard Herrmann introduced a more contemporary musical language. And David Raxon wrote popular song and even jazz-influenced scores. But as film scholar Royal S. Brown says, the composer who most noticeably changed the sound of Hollywood was Alex North. North was born in 1910 in the Philadelphia suburb of Chester to Russian emigre parents. He struggled through an impoverished childhood to win scholarships to the Curtis Institute of Music, Juilliard, and then the Moscow Conservatory in the early 30s. But the longer he stayed in the Soviet Union, the more homesick he became. He missed American music, especially jazz, so much, he told an interviewer, that while in Moscow, he broke into tears when he heard a recording of Ellington's Mood Indigo. He returned to the U.S. in 1936, where he continued his studies with Aaron Copland and Ernst Toch. In New York, North wrote scores for the Federal Theater Project, worked as Martha Graham's rehearsal pianist, and wrote ballets for Hanya Holm and Anna Sokolov. On a tour of Mexico, he studied with the highly original composer Silvestre Revueltas, who wrote a number of striking film scores himself. One of North's first film projects was for an Elia Kazan documentary, People of the Cumberland, in 1937. The U.S. Army drafted North in 1942, and he ended up writing music for over 25 Office of War Information documentaries, like A Million Children and Library of Congress. After the war, North returned to New York, where Kazan commissioned a score for the Broadway premiere of Arthur Miller's Death of a Salesman in 1949. His successes with Kazan earned him an invitation to Hollywood to score Tennessee Williams's A Streetcar Named Desire, directed by Kazan in 1951.

The groundbreaking music for Streetcar marked the first time that a jazz score was fully integrated into the on-screen drama, and integrated so completely that it's difficult to tell whether the music you hear is North's underscoring or is it coming from the Four Deuces Club down the street. The dilapidated New Orleans apartment building where the action is set seems saturated with jazz. Film historians credit North's success in this music with opening up film scoring to a new generation of composers. The psychosexual tensions in North's music were so intense at the time that the Legion of Decency called it carnal and asked the composer to remove an offending sax solo in at least one place in the score. Here are four more cues from Streetcar: Blanche, Four Deuces, Mania, and Belle Reve.

Eric Stern led the London Symphony in cues from Alex North's trailblazing score for Elia Kazan's 1951 production of Tennessee Williams's A Streetcar Named Desire, which, oh by the way, made the sensational Marlon Brando a star. North's music was nominated for an Academy Award, losing to Franz Waxman's score for A Place in the Sun. But Vivian Leigh as Blanche DuBois, Kim Hunter as Stella, and Carl Malden as Mitch all took home Oscars. 4 years later, Alex North wrote music for a film that today is only remembered for its theme, the 1955 prison movie Unchained. The stars were Elroy Hirsch, Barbara Hale, Chester Morris, and Todd Duncan. Not A-listers by any stretch, but a pretty interesting cast. Elroy Hirsch was better known as Crazy Legs Hirsch, a college and NFL running back who had led the L.A. Rams to the NFL championship in 1951. You may remember Barbara Hale as Della Street on the old Perry Mason TV show in the 50s. Chester Morris played Boston Blackie in the 14 modestly budgeted movies from Columbia Pictures in the 1940s about the adventures of a criminal-turned-detective. And the name Todd Duncan may ring a bell among opera lovers. He originated the role of Porgy in George Gershwin's Porgy and Bess back in 1935. He performed the famous song from Unchained, simply called Unchained Melody.

0: Eric Kunzel and the Cincinnati Pops, with the theme from Alex North's score for the 1955 prison film Unchained. Todd Duncan did the vocals for the film's soundtrack. Unchained Melody has since become a standard and one of the most recorded songs of the 20th century. The inclusion of the Righteous Brothers version in the 1990 movie Ghost introduced the song to a whole new generation. When we come back, more movie music by Alex North. This is Film at 5. 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

On Film at 5 this week, a look at music by master film composer Alex North. That's the main title music from the 1956 chiller The Bad Seed, starring Nancy Kelly, Patty McCormick, and Henry Jones. North's score is an expertly crafted mix of melting lyricism and sharp-edged dissonance, escalating all the tension and drama within this unforgettable tale of evil lurking within an apparently perfect child. We heard some of North's music from this score at the beginning of today's program, but here are two more cues, Our Baby and the ominous At It Again.

Eric Stern and the London Symphony and two cues from Alex North's score for The Bad Seed, the 1956 shocker about a housewife who suspects that her too perfect 8-year-old daughter is actually a heartless killer. Director Elia Kazan, actor Marlon Brando, and composer Alex North followed their success in A Streetcar Named Desire by teaming up the following year, 1952, for Viva Zapata, about the Mexican revolutionary Emiliano Zapata. Kazan cast Anthony Quinn as Zapata's brother Eufemio, knowing full well that Quinn had played in the road tour of Streetcar after the Broadway run, and that some critics thought he was a better Stanley Kowalski than Brando, who had originated the role. Kazan liked to foster competition between his actors if it helped the movie, but Quinn and Brando liked each other from the start and bonded like the brothers they played.

That cue is called Gathering of Forces from the 1952 film Viva Zapata, music by Alex North, played by the London Symphony, led by Eric Stern. Canton, Ohio-born Jean Peters was in the cast, along with Marlon Brando and Anthony Quinn. Her career as a 20th Century Fox contract player was cut short by a famous marriage, but included appearances in Captain from Castile in 1947, It Happens Every Spring 2 years later, Anne of the Indies in 1951, and Niagara in 1953. Her second husband was billionaire movie producer and director Howard Hughes, whom she married in a secret ceremony in 1957. She left public life for the next 13 years. Before and after her 1971 divorce, Jean Peters never gave interviews and never commented about her relationship with Hughes. In 1961, Alex North and Arthur Miller worked together again for a film entitled The Misfits. Remember, North had written music for Death of a Salesman back in 1949. Miller wrote an original screenplay that included a part for his ex-wife, Marilyn Monroe. This movie also marked the first of several collaborations between Alex North and director John Huston. The title, The Misfits, refers to a small herd of wild horses and to the small band of people Clark Gable's aging cowboy, Montgomery Clift's rodeo performer, and Eli Wallach's mechanic pilot who fall under the spell of Monroe's divorcee. In the score, North uses a softer form of classical jazz than he used for Streetcar 10 years earlier.

0: The cue Gay and Rosalynn, referring to the characters played by Clark Gable and Marilyn Monroe in the 1961 film The Misfits. Eric Stern led the London Symphony in music by Alex North. North wrote scores for a series of widescreen blockbusters in the 1960s, and we'll sample two of them next on Film at 5. Stay tuned. 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
0: This week, Alex North, Unchained Melody on Film at 5. I'm Bill O'Connell. North wrote more than 50 film scores, but despite 15 nominations for Oscars, he didn't earn a statue until he won the Lifetime Achievement Oscar in 1986. North told Stephen Smith of the LA Times soon thereafter, "Fear is the problem with film music and films. People want to be conventional, and there's more commercialism today. If you're not daring in your art, you're bankrupt." North's resume includes three of the biggest movies of the 1960s, Spartacus, Cleopatra, and The Agony and the Ecstasy. One might think he naturally gravitated to the Hollywood epic, but his widow Ann North disagrees. The big epics weren't really his big love, she said. What he always wanted was to write music for films where he was able to relate to the characters. And that's the key to his 1960 score for Stanley Kubrick's Spartacus, which has a well-earned reputation as the thinking person's epic. Kirk Douglas's pride had been wounded when director William Wyler selected Charlton Heston over him for the title role in Ben-Hur. Douglas resolved to show Wyler and Hollywood that he could carry a Roman epic. Fortune smiled when Edward Lewis, a studio executive in Douglas's production company, came upon the novel Spartacus by Howard Fast. Lewis had long been a fan of North's music and brought him in very early in the project. North was passionate about the film and would have over a year to research and write his score. After reading the script, North saw that there were many scenes of little or no dialogue. This provided him with just what he was looking for, a grand canvas and rare opportunities where only his music would carry the film's narrative. He drew inspiration from Prokofiev's masterpiece Alexander Nevsky and understood that a massive horn section was required for Roman fanfares, the heroism of the struggle, and the barbarism of pagan culture.

Eric Stern and the London Symphony with the main title music and a suite from Alex North's score for Spartacus from 1960. North said of the film, "It has something to say about the world which existed then and which still exists. I decided here to conjure up the feelings of pre-Christian Rome, not by resorting to clichés, but in terms of my own contemporary modern style, simply because the theme of Spartacus, the struggle for freedom and human dignity, is every bit as relevant in today's world as it was then. I wanted to interpret the past in terms of the present." We have time for one more North epic, and it's his score for Cleopatra in 1963. By luck for North, his score for Spartacus 3 years earlier had dealt with almost the same era of Roman history and even included some overlapping character references. So filmgoers heard the composer resurrect a half dozen motifs and percussive elements from that score for use in Cleopatra. He eventually wrote almost 3 hours of music, a stunning amount of material even by today's standards. We could devote a whole Film at Five program or two to the history of this very controversial production, but as far as the music is concerned, conductor and film score authority John Malcheri calls Cleopatra North's masterpiece. Not only does it evoke an imaginary past, he says, it also makes use of quarter tones, polytonality, jazz, and an unabashed acceptance of melody when representing Cleopatra's fatal charms. We're listening to a section of the Cleopatra Symphony, Antony and Cleopatra, arranged by Malcheri and commissioned by the composer's widow, Anna.

0: John Malcheri and the London Philharmonic with music from Alex North's massive score for the mega production Cleopatra, directed by Joseph L. Mankiewicz and starring the power couple of 1963, Elizabeth Taylor and Richard Burton, along with Rex Harrison and a literal cast of thousands. That's our look at the life and music of Alex North, leaving for another time great scores like The Long Hot Summer, Cheyenne Autumn, The Agony and the Ecstasy, Who's Afraid of Virginia Woolf, the TV series Rich Man, Poor Man, and Pritzi's Honor. We'll be back next week at this time. I'm Bill O'Connell. Thanks for listening.
1: 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And there's also the Symphony No. 2 in D by Johannes Brahms. I'm Sam Petrie, and I hope you'll join me tonight for Symphony at 7 here on WCLV IdeaStream Public Media.
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5: I'm Bill Rudman, and this is Footlight Parade, Sounds of the American Musical. Coming up, a sampling of backstage musicals, from Showboat and the Broadway Melody to A Chorus Line and Dreamgirls. 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And our guides include Mickey Rooney and Judy Garland, Fred Astaire, Lauren Bacall, and Barbra Streisand. So stick around for the smell of the grease paint. As usual, the program is produced by the Musical Theater Project.
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8: Again, step, kick, kick, leap, kick, touch. Again, step, kick, kick, leap, kick, touch. Again, step, kick, kick, leap, kick, touch. Again, step, kick, kick, leap, kick, touch. Right, that connects with turn, turn, out, in, touch. Step, step, kick, kick, leap, kick, touch. Got it? Going on, and turn, turn, touch, down, back step, pivot step, walk, walk, walk. Right, let's do the whole combination, facing away from the mirror, from the top.

that is still so exciting, isn't it? Even people who don't much care for musicals, even they usually go for the ones that focus on the inner workings of show business. The backstagers, as these musicals are called, seem to reveal a secret world that's a lot more interesting than our own. Michael Bennett's A Chorus Line ran 6,137 performances on Broadway, and it even won the Pulitzer Prize. But as brilliant as it is, it's part of a tradition that goes way back. Kern and Hammerstein's Showboat, the first great backstage saga, was produced in 1927. And 2 years later, Hollywood's first all-singing, all-dancing, all-talking picture turned out to be another classic backstager, The Broadway Melody.

0: Even though backstage musicals were tremendously popular on Broadway for a half century, it's thanks to Hollywood that they really exploded. Hundreds of movie musicals have been released since 1927, and I bet you nearly half of them are backstagers. Think about it. When did Fred Astaire, Ginger Rogers, Gene Kelly, and for that matter, the teenage Mickey and Judy, when did any of them ever play characters other than performers? Answer: very rarely. Here are Rooney and Garland as young troopers Mickey Moran and Patsy Barton auditioning Mickey's new song for a music publisher in Babes in Arms, the first of their four Sacco MGM musicals produced by Arthur Freed and directed by Busby Berkeley.
1: Good morning.

Here we are together, a couple of stay-uppers. Our day is done at breakfast time and starts it with our suppers. Here we are together, ah, but the best of friends must party. So let me sing this parting song from the bottom of my...

Judy Garland and Mickey Rooney, of course, in two of MGM's most beloved backstage musicals. The 1941 Babes on Broadway, with music by Burton Lane and a lyric by Ralph Freed. And before that, Babes in Arms, 1939, with music and lyrics mostly by Arthur Freed and Nacio Herb Brown. Some of these shows put rather gritty scenes back-to-back with spectacular on-stage numbers. If you take a look at the famous Warner Brothers trilogy, 42nd Street, Gold Diggers of 1933, and Footlight Parade, I think you'll be struck by how powerfully the Great Depression looms behind all the Busby Berkeley spectacle. Michael Bennett also had it both ways. In Dreamgirls, his Broadway follow-up to A Chorus Line, he explored the greed of the pop music business. But he played it against the glamour of a girl group that's very similar to the Supremes. We are going to jump from 1933 to 1981.

Two more backstage musicals that are separated by nearly 50 years. Ginger Rogers performing a song by Harry Warren and Al Dubin in Gold Diggers of 1933, including her immortal chorus in Pig Latin. And Cheryl Lee Ralph, Loretta Devine, and Jennifer Holliday in Dreamgirls, 1981. Then there's the matter of stage mothers, who turn up frequently in these shows, but never before or since with the gale force of Mama Rose in Gypsy, the 1959 backstage masterpiece by Arthur Lawrence, Julie Stein, and Stephen Sondheim. At the root of Rose's dream for her daughters is her own frustrated ambition. As Arthur Lawrence points out, what we've got here is a mother who has to learn that if you try to live your children's lives, you end up destroying yourself.

Ethel Merman at the peak of her powers. But the backstage musical Gypsy is always great theater, whether Mama Rose is played by Merman, Angela Lansbury, Tyne Daly, Bette Midler, Bernadette Peters, or Patti LuPone. Here's another brutally honest backstager, and a mostly autobiographical one at that. It's the 1979 film All That Jazz, in which director-choreographer Bob Fosse lays bare his own self-destructive life, which is played by Roy Scheider as a character named Joe Gideon. Not a moment is romanticized in this movie. Even the dazzling musical numbers are chilly and surreal. We're going to hear first from Joe Gideon's mistress, wife, and daughter, then from an MC played by Ben Vereen, and finally from Joe, who is facing open heart surgery. You better

what can I tell you about my next guest? This cat allowed himself to be adored but not loved. And his success in show business was matched by failure in his personal relationship bag. Now, that's where he really bombed. And he came to believe that work, show business, love, his whole life, even himself and all that jazz was bullshit. Folks, he became numero uno game player to the point where he didn't know where the games ended and the reality began. Like to this cat, the only reality is death, man. Ladies and gentlemen, let me lay on you. A so-so entertainer, not much of a humanitarian, and this cat was never nobody's friend. In his final appearance on the great stage of life, you can applaud if you wanna, Mr. Joe Gideon.

0: And in the film, he does. Roy Scheider and All That Jazz. 1979, the women were Ann Reinking, Leland Palmer, and Erzsébet Fóldy. 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I'm Bill Rudman. 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
1: WCLV takes you there for the Cleveland Orchestra on the Radio, Sunday at 4 p.m. Guest conductor Aileen Chan leads an all-rock Punninoff program. Yefim Bronfman solos in the Piano Concerto No. 3. And then Rachmaninoff's Symphonic Dances. The Cleveland Orchestra on the Radio, Sunday at 4 on WCLV, IdeaStream Public Media.
0: Not many backstage musicals were bigger hits than Funny Girl, right? I don't know about you, but my favorite moment takes us 180 degrees from the ironic detachment of All That Jazz. It's Barbra Streisand as Fanny Brice singing a torch song near the end of the show. The number is ostensibly part of the Ziegfeld Follies, but it's really Fanny's heart-wrenching bottom line about her troubled marriage to Nick Arnstein.

The 21-year-old Barbra Streisand in Broadway's Funny Girl, 1964, music by Julie Stein and lyrics by Bob Merrill. What's life in the theater really like? I say there's an element of truth in each of these songs.

Some contradictory career counseling in three backstage musicals that span 43 years. Lauren Bacall in Applause, the 1970 musical based on the film All About Eve, with score by Strauss and Adams, preceded by Paige O'Hara in a studio cast recording of Kern and Hammerstein's Showboat, and Cole Porter's Another Opening, Another Show from Kiss Me, Kate, 1948. There are people, you know, who just can't deal with the way characters in musicals stop talking and start singing. But even those folks tend to like the backstage musicals, because most of the characters are performers who usually burst into song for one very good reason. It's their business. Add to that our sheer pleasure watching musical numbers conceived as vaudeville-style acts. How?

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0: 21. Mrs. Swiffle-Puffer loves to talk to Mrs. Hildendorfer of the fatal natal day she had her silly willy.
1: Mrs. Hassen-Cooper loves to talk to Mrs. Goldenwasser of her major operation when she had her twins.
2: But when Mother comes along, she silences the others.

Fred Astaire and two MGM backstagers, playing a nasty little kid who's joined by the equally obnoxious Jack Buchanan and Nanette Fabre in The Bandwagon. 1953, score by Dietz and Schwartz. And before that, Astaire with Jane Powell in Burton Lane and Alan J. Lerner's Royal Wedding, 1951. It's a wide, wide world out there for backstage musicals. They've gone behind the scenes at the circus, Buffalo Bill's Wild West show, even ballet.

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I'm the first blonde in Scheherazade.

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I'm the first lamb in Helen of Troy, the first

Ethel Merman, Jerry Orbach, Rufus Smith, and Bruce Yarnell in the 1967 revival of Irving Berlin's Annie Get Your Gun. And before that, Doris Day in the film version of Rodgers and Hart's circus musical Jumbo, and Nancy Walker in Look Ma, I'm Dancin', a 1948 show with score by Hugh Martin. We get goosebumps at backstage musicals, and I wonder why. Is it that, like so many of the characters in these shows, we want to be stars? No. I think it's that what we really want is just the chance to express our own passion and wit and style. Like these guys.

0: From A Chorus Line, naturally, with score by Marvin Hamlisch and Ed Kleban. And it's no wonder we stand up and cheer for that on Footlight Parade.
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4: Instead of just kicking me, why don't they give me a lift? 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
2: 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Thanks so much for tuning in. Later on tonight's program, we're going to hear the Symphony No. 2 in D by Johannes Brahms. But we begin with music written in 1925 by English composer Gerald Finzi, his Eclogue for Piano and Strings. An eclogue is a poem in a classical style on a pastoral subject. This performance is by pianist Martin Jones, and he's joined by the English String Orchestra, conducted by William Boughton.

0: Pianist Martin Jones with the English String Orchestra, led by William Boughton, performing Gerald Finzi's Eclogue for Piano and Strings, written in 1925. Up next on Symphony at 7, we'll hear the Symphony No. 2 by Johannes Brahms. 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
0: Many years ago, one of my favorite summers in high school was when I was at the Boston University Tanglewood Institute. It was just a beautiful setting and one of the first times in my life that I really got to delve into a community that was really just only about classical music and the arts. And one of the pieces that I played that summer was the Symphony No. 2 in D by Johannes Brahms. It took Brahms almost 21 years to complete his first symphony, but the second he wrote just during the summer of 1877 while he was visiting a town in the Austrian province of Carinthia. The cheery and almost pastoral mood of the symphony almost invites comparison with Beethoven's Sixth Symphony, but perhaps mischievously, Brahms wrote to his publisher in November of 1877, and he said that the symphony is so melancholy that you will not be able to bear it. I have never written anything so sad, and the score must come out in mourning. He was almost certainly being mischievous. This piece is full of joy and just some really wonderful, beautiful moments. We're going to hear a great recording from 1987. Christoph van Dohnányi leads the Cleveland Orchestra in Johannes Brahms' Symphony No. 2 in D.

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0: We heard the Cleveland Orchestra, conducted by Christoph von Dohnányi, performing Johannes Brahms's Symphony No. 2 in D. And that brings us to the end of tonight's Symphony at 7. On tomorrow night's program, we'll hear Austrian composer Hans Gall's Serenade for Strings, as well as the Flute Concerto by Aram Khachaturian. I'm Sam Petrie, and I hope you'll tune in tomorrow evening for another edition of Symphony at 7 here on WCLV IdeaStream Public Media.
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